gonna wake you up. Now listen, are you ready to bust your chops? Now come on. You know this is really the best way to start your day. And you need this time to take care of you. Now don't think about anything else but getting that body in shape, because

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Well, God, called on all cities. People see attacks in Queens, uptown, downtown, all over. It's a matter of farming, knowing that I can do it. All these other people who don't write, they're excluded. 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

0: Freirad.
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0: From New York, this is Democracy Now!
1: Everybody wants that job. It's a very important job. Marty's a terrific guy, but he's going to go on and he's going to lead a good life.
0: Under mounting political pressure, Food and Drug Administration Commissioner Dr. Marty McCarry resigns from his position. Why did powerful Republicans and anti-abortion groups want him gone? And how healthy is the federal health system overall? We'll talk to Dr. Aaron Kesselheim of Harvard Medical School and public citizen Dr. Robert Steinbrück. Then, the fight against AI data centers isn't just about tech, it's about democracy.
2: Across the country, from Oregon to Georgia, an incredible populist, bipartisan movement is rising up to say no to the AI takeover. And they are clocking win after win. They are extracting concessions from big tech corporations. They are blocking data center development. And they are passing moratorium and fighting for an AI pause at the state and national level. This is opening up a new important front line in the fight against tech-enabled authoritarianism.
0: We'll speak with writer and organizer Astra Taylor, finally, to Wisconsin, to look at the case of Salah Sasour, president of the Islamic Society of Milwaukee. He's been locked up in an ICE jail in Indiana since late March. We'll speak with his son and one of his attorneys.
3: The word "give up" isn't in the Palestinian dictionary. And today we carry that and we say the word "give up" isn't in our dictionary. We will keep fighting for him until justice prevails, until he's up.
0: All that and more coming up. Welcome to Democracy Now!, democracynow.org, The War and Peace Report. I'm Amy Goodman. The Pentagon's controller testified on Capitol Hill Tuesday the cost of the war with Iran has risen to about $29 billion, just $4 billion from the figure provided 2 weeks ago. Defense Secretary Pete Hegseth also refused to tell lawmakers at the hearing how much emergency funding he will be requesting to cover the cost of the war, despite repeated questioning from both Democrats and Republicans. It comes a day after President Trump called Iran's latest ceasefire proposal garbage. Iran is demanding reparations, sovereignty over the Strait of Hormuz, and a full end to sanctions as conditions for any deal. As President Trump arrives in Beijing today, he's expected to discuss the Iran war with Chinese President Xi Jinping. The New York Times reports U.S. intelligence assessments contradict the Trump administration's public messaging about destroying Iran's military capabilities. Iran has reportedly regained access to 30 of its 33 Strait of Hormuz missile sites, enough to threaten U.S. warships and oil tankers. Iran also has access to about 90% of its underground missile storage and launch facilities. This comes amidst reports that the United Arab Emirates and Saudi Arabia carried out covert retaliatory strikes against Iran back in March. Since the U.S.-Israeli war on Iran erupted, some Gulf countries have arrested dozens of Shiite Muslim citizens, calling them traitors loyal to Iran, which is majority Shiite. The Labor Department reports the U.S. inflation rate rose to 3.8% in April, with energy costs comprising nearly half the increased prices. Real average hourly wages fell half a percentage point from March, meaning salaries failed to keep pace with the rising cost of living. Gasoline prices rose by 5.4% as Iran shut traffic through the Strait of Hormuz in response to President Trump's bombing campaign. On Tuesday, a reporter asked Trump whether he'd make a deal with Iran to address the war's economic fallout.
4: Mr. President, to what extent are Americans' financial situations motivating you to make a deal?
1: Not even a little bit. The only thing that matters when I'm talking about Iran, they can't have a nuclear weapon. I don't think about Americans' financial situation. I don't think about anybody. I think about one thing. We cannot let Iran have a nuclear weapon.
0: The Wall Street Journal says it's received subpoenas for the records of journalists who reported on the Trump administration's internal deliberations on Iran. The Journal reports the Justice Department investigation came after President Trump privately complained to Acting Attorney General Todd Blanche about media leaks in the wake of the Iran war last month. Trump reportedly passed a stack of offending news articles to Blanche, quote, with a sticky note on it that said treason, unquote. Meanwhile, Defense Secretary Pete Hegseth said the Pentagon will review whether Arizona Democratic Senator Mark Kelly improperly disclosed classified information when he told CBS News the U.S. had rapidly depleted stockpiles of weapons, including long-range missiles. Senator Kelly responded on social media, sharing a video of Hegseth admitting in a public hearing last week that it will take years to replenish U.S. weapons stockpiles to pre-war levels. In Washington, D.C., peace activists disrupted the Politico Defense Summit on Tuesday, confronting the Iranian opposition leader Reza Pahlavi, the son of Iran's last Shah. Pahlavi was speaking in support of the U.S.-Israeli war on Iran at a panel hosted by Lockheed Martin when he was interrupted by Code Pink DC organizer Olivia DiNucci and other protesters.
5: This is not about security. This is about death and destruction. They even said that the war in Iran is a golden opportunity to make it killing on
6: I have a message from Lockheed Martin. How dare you use the massacre of my people as a golden opportunity? You have the blood of the people of Palestine and Iran and Lebanon on your hands. Shame on Egypt!
0: Israeli drone strikes hit three cars on a major highway south of Beirut on Wednesday, killing at least eight people, including two children, in the town of Jia. The strikes came a day after 13 people were killed in southern Lebanon, including two paramedics. More than 2,800 people have been killed in Israeli attacks since March 2nd, with at least 380 killed since last month's ceasefire. Lebanon's health ministry says 108 emergency medical and healthcare workers have been killed in the war, with over 140 Israeli attacks recorded on ambulances and medical facilities. Lebanon and Israel are set to hold a new round of U.S. brokered negotiations in Washington Thursday. Hezbollah has said it opposes the talks. FBI Director Kash Patel was pressed by Senate Democrats at a hearing Tuesday over reports that his heavy alcohol use compromised his ability to do his job. Patel sued the Atlantic magazine for defamation, seeking $250 million after journalist Sarah Fitzpatrick reported he's alarmed colleagues with episodes of excessive drinking and unexplained absences. On Tuesday, Democratic Senator Chris Van Hollen grilled Patel on the allegations. Patel exploded, hurling insults and false claims at the senator before finally agreeing to take an alcohol screening test.
7: And so there have been no occasions when your security detail had difficulty waking or locating you, is that right?
8: Nope, it's a total farce. I don't even know where you get this stuff, but it doesn't make it credible because you say so.
7: I'm not saying it, Director Patel. It's been written and documented.
8: You are literally saying it.
7: No, I'm saying that these are reports, Director Patel.
8: No, and unlike your baseless reports, the only person that was slinging margaritas in El Salvador on the taxpayer dollar with a convicted gangbanging rapist was you.
7: You know the fact,
8: only person that ran up a $7,000 bar tab in Washington, D.C. at the lobby bar
7: to me,
8: was you.
7: This
8: so the only
7: suggests
8: individual
7: to
8: in this
7: me
8: room
7: the allegations
8: that
7: are true.
0: The U.S. is reportedly in closely guarded talks with Denmark to open three new military bases in southern Greenland. A source speaking to the BBC says U.S. officials have floated designating the new bases as American sovereign territory. This comes after President Trump sparked a diplomatic crisis in January by threatening to seize Greenland by force, saying it could happen the easy way or the hard way. CNN's reporting the U.S. Central Intelligence Agency has escalated its secret war on drug cartels with deadly operations inside Mexico, spearheaded by the CIA's elite and secretive ground branch. Since President Trump retook the White House last year and designated several cartels as foreign terrorist organizations, CIA operatives in Mexico have reportedly participated directly and targeted assassinations on several mostly mid-level cartel members. That includes a car bombing earlier this year on a busy highway outside Mexico City that killed alleged Sinaloa cartel member Francisco Beltran and his driver. CNN's disclosure of the CIA's Mexico operations comes after two CIA operatives and two Mexican law enforcement officers were killed in a car accident in the state of Chihuahua last month. The current U.S. ambassador to Mexico, Ronald Johnson, is a former U.S. Army Green Beret and veteran CIA officer. Yennefer England, a 32-year-old nurse's assistant and DACA recipient, has been held in ICE custody in Texas for nearly 3 months after she was stopped for driving with a suspended license. She was born in Mexico but was brought to the United States at the age of four. She leaves behind two daughters, age 12 and 14. This comes as immigration lawsuits hit a record 9,911 in March alone, up 1,278% from 5 years ago, driven almost entirely by habeas corpus filings that have surged 85 times over the past year as immigration attorneys challenge ICE's mass detention and deportation campaign. Meanwhile, Florida's notorious alligator Alcatraz jail in the Everglades is set to close by June, after DHS concluded the facility's $1 million per day price tag is too expensive. And Democrats on House Oversight Committee heard testimony Tuesday from survivors of the late convicted sex offender Jeffrey Epstein. They held the field hearing in Palm Beach, Florida, near President Trump's Mar-a-Lago residence and where Epstein once lived, framing it as a return to the, quote, scene of the crime. Lawmakers used the hearing to warn President Trump against pardoning Ghislaine Maxwell, the convicted longtime associate of Epstein, who's serving a 20-year sentence for helping him traffic and abuse girls. Trump's repeatedly declined to rule out a pardon for Maxwell. Meanwhile, some Epstein survivors said they'd been re-traumatized after the Justice Department failed to redact their names from its incomplete release of the Epstein files. This is survivor Jenalisa Jones.
9: When I was a teenager, I did not have the language to understand what was happening to me. I did not know who to tell. I did not know where to go. Many of us didn't. We were young and we were manipulated. We were left without the tools or the support we needed. That is something Congress can change.
0: And those are some of the headlines. This is Democracy Now!, democracynow.org, The War and Peace Report. I'm Amy Goodman. Following a growing pressure campaign from powerful Republicans, anti-abortion groups, and other allies of President Trump, Food and Drug Administration Commissioner Dr. Martin McCarry resigned Tuesday. He'd served in the position since April of 2025. President Trump spoke to reporters at the White House ahead of his departure for China and said he preferred not to say if McCarry had been fired or resigned.
1: Everybody wants that job. It's a very important job. Marty's a terrific guy, but he's going to go on and he's going to lead a good life. He was having some difficulty. You know, he's a great doctor, and he was having some difficulty.
0: The Wall Street Journal reported Dr. McCarry was pushed out in part because he tried to block FDA approval of fruit-flavored vapes, angering President Trump, who saw approval as important to his MAGA base. Dr. McCarry also drew ire from anti-abortion groups for not moving quickly enough to restrict access to the abortion drug mifepristone. The agency was already in turmoil before Dr. McCarry became commissioner. HHS Secretary Robert Kennedy Jr. had already fired 3,500 workers from the FDA, roughly 20% of its workforce. FDA's Deputy Commissioner for Food, Kyle Diamantis, will take on the role in an acting capacity as FDA Commissioner. Diamantis was previously an attorney in Miami who represented Abbott Laboratories, a manufacturer of baby formula. He's also a personal friend of Donald Trump Jr. He does not have a background in medicine. For more, we're joined by two guests. Dr. Robert Steinbrook is Health Research Group Director at Public Citizen, and Dr. Aaron Kesselheim is a professor of medicine at Harvard Medical School. Dr. Kesselheim, let's begin with you. I want you to respond to McCarry leaving, but start off by talking about the significance of the Food and Drug Administration.
10: Well, first off, thanks for having me. I think the Food and Drug Administration is one of the most important public health agencies in the United States, if not the world. The oversight of the Food and Drug Administration extends to about a quarter of the economy, including prescription drugs, medical devices, a lot of food oversight. It has some things to say about cosmetics and nutritional supplements. There are some reports that on average, the average person touches about 12 to 15 FDA-regulated products over the course of a day. So this agency is incredibly important in ensuring that the medicines that we take are tested and the food that we eat is inspected. And it is vital to the health of the country. And, you know, unfortunately, in the last 18 months, we have seen it increasingly engulfed by chaos and undertaken a lot of questionable decisions under Dr. Macri's oversight.
0: Dr. Steinbrook, if you can also talk about how much the FDA regulates, is in charge of food and drugs in this country, and then your criticism of McCarry, but then the criticism of the reasons he was pushed out.
11: Glad to be with you. I agree with everything which was just said about the FDA. It's vitally important, and it's important for all of us in this country and others throughout the world who look to the FDA for leadership to have an effective, strong FDA, which is grounded in science and which is grounded in public health. Dr. McCarry was in a very difficult position, and perhaps it was impossible, though he didn't help his case at all. He was trying to be too many things to too many people. He was flip-flopping. He had some good ideas, but before he was finished with one good idea, he would have another idea. Some of his initiatives, for example, cracking down on direct consumer advertising, misleading consumer advertising, that's a good idea. But on the other hand, being in a position to try to please everybody, anti-abortion activists, drug companies, people who wanted more access to certain tobacco products or alternatives to tobacco, in some ways, no-win situation. And perhaps another person could have handled it better than he did, but the writing has been on the wall for some time. There was just pure chaos and not great leadership of this very important organization.
0: So talk about the whole issue of the fruit-flavored vaping, his concern about kids getting addicted. And who was putting pressure on him to approve this?
11: Well, the reporting has suggested that there was pressure from the White House and perhaps elsewhere within the Department of Health and Human Services for the approval of these vapes. And Dr. McCarry's stance seems to be well-reasoned. Whether this was, in fact, the straw that broke the camel's back or not, it's hard to say, because there were many other issues where he seemed to have been able to offend people on all sides of the political spectrum. On the one hand, wanted more evidence about vaccines and their safety and effectiveness. On the other hand, wanted to greenlight drugs with less evidence about their safety and effectiveness. He was just all over the place.
0: And Dr. Kesselheim, the whole controversy created under the Trump administration over mifepristone, the abortion pill. abortion medication is now the major way people are able to have abortions in this country. And abortions are up since Roe v. Wade was overturned. But talk about his position.
10: Well, I mean, I think that part of the problem, as Dr. Steinberg pointed out, was this controversy about mifepristone, which is a drug that has been around for many decades.

0: making sure that the FDA operated clearly and made clear statements about appropriate use and safety of that drug where he could have. And you know, I think that is one of the circumstances that led to this situation, where because he did not lead by putting the science first and, you know, by going through clear, transparent channels about what was going to happen, it ended up that nobody was happy with what he did.
1: So, Dr. Steinbrook, you now have, the U.S. now has, no confirmed FDA commissioner, no confirmed CDC director, that's the Centers for Disease Control and Prevention, no Senate-approved surgeon general. Can you talk about the significance of this? And overall, how you would characterize Robert Kennedy's tenure?
2: Well, we shouldn't be in this situation 18 months into the, or just about 18 months into the second Trump administration. If we start with the CDC, Robert F. Kennedy Jr. has effectively been his own CDC director from the get-go. There have been people back and forth and various acting directors, but he's basically been calling the shots as best we can see from the outside, and that's led to very bad public health consequences in terms of vaccines and recommendations for vaccines and the whole staff and effectiveness of the agency. We've seen some of these issues come up with the recent cruise ship issue with hantavirus and the whole CDC office, which was looking into cruise ships and safety and things of that sort, having been disbanded earlier.
1: Well, no, the Surgeon General, go into that for a minute. I just would like to stop there, since this is right now such an important story, what's happened with the cruise ship, with hantavirus, and the people who've been brought to places like Nebraska, who are in isolation. Explain the role of the FDA, HHS, you know, basically the Robert Kennedy's running of the health sector and the government.
2: Well, without going into all the details of the hantavirus outbreak, it's an example of why we need a strong public health agency which collaborates internationally. The CDC would be traditionally working with the World Health Organization to understand what was going on with a disease outbreak, even though this was not primarily a U.S.-based outbreak, to offer advice on control of the outbreak and to provide effective treatment for people who needed treatment. And the massive staff cuts, the loss of expertise, the lack of people in charge who are standing up for public health, from Robert F. Kennedy Jr. on down, is apparent when things happen that we need to be prepared to respond. And that's why we need effective agencies which have science-based leadership. That's really the issue here. It's the overall effect of organizations which were strong and robust. And when you pick them apart for particular theories and idiosyncrasies of the Health and Human Services Secretary, you destroy things which take years, if not decades, to rebuild.
1: This is former now FDA Commissioner Marty McCarry, during an interview on CNBC in February, discussing efforts to change how most prescription drugs are available, making them over-the-counter for consumers.
3: In my opinion, everything should be over-the-counter, not requiring a prescription, unless it's unsafe, unless you need laboratory tests to monitor how it's being received by your body, or if it could be used for some nefarious purpose, or it's addictive. If it doesn't meet those criteria, why shouldn't a drug be over-the-counter? So we should be asking, why not, instead of, oh, you want to move over-the-counter, you got to go through our long, tedious process.
1: So that's Dr. Marty McCarry, the former FDA commissioner. Dr. Aaron Kesselheim, your response to what he's proposing.
0: Well, as with some of the stuff that he did as commissioner, there is a grain of truth in what he said. There are certain drugs that

0: We have decades of experience with safe use of them, and for which making them over the counter would help broaden their availability to patients and might help reduce their price, subject them to some competition that might help reduce their price. So there is a grain of truth to that, but I think that the way he says it is very broadly stated in a way that doesn't appear to be designed to be put in sort of in the context of what the evidence is. Certainly, if there is good evidence around drugs that they can be used safely with fair labeling that people can understand, it is reasonable to consider how those drugs should be made over the counter, and the FDA has a process for that. And maybe that process needs to be reviewed and examined to ensure that it's operating efficiently and maximally effectively. I think to say in a public way that basically all drugs by default should be over the counter, oh, by the way, except for all these exceptions, is a challenging way to put it because it does kind of give the impression that the role of the FDA is not a significant one in ensuring that these drugs are safely vetted and can be used appropriately. So I don't know. I think that in general, this is a good example of him having a germ of a good idea that, by the way, didn't go anywhere because he then moved on to some other crusade that he was talking about, but that was ultimately done in by his lack of attention to science-based leadership and to the established legal and regulatory processes that the FDA has.
1: So, Dr. Robert Steinbrook, the acting FDA commissioner is now Kyle Diamantis, one of Donald Trump Jr.'s, President Trump's son's hunting buddies. Can you talk about the significance of a Florida attorney with no prior federal government experience now heading the FDA? What is Public Citizen calling for?
2: Well, it's a very unfortunate precedent. We have a science-based agency with a non-scientist in charge. We don't know how long he will be in charge, answerable to Robert F. Kennedy Jr., who, as we've said before, we don't believe is qualified to be the HHS commissioner. Director should never have been confirmed, with all the whims of the White House and political pressure. Now, it is possible that Kyle Diamantis will have less drama in terms of the day-to-day management of the agency and will allow some of the career scientists and non-political appointees who are still left to do their jobs. There are so many people out there, again, who may or may not agree with Robert F. Kennedy Jr. on this and that, who are far better qualified even to be in an acting position at the FDA and to give the American people a sense of confidence that the FDA is able to do its job.
1: And I'll give you the last word, Dr. Kesselheim, around the issue of vaccines, where they stand today.
0: Unfortunately, we're in a position where the head of our public health agencies are doing the best that they can to undermine the public confidence in the safety and effectiveness of vaccines, to undermine their the standard review of new vaccines to ensure that high quality, safe and effective vaccines are able to be available to patients. And this is a major public health crisis, the active undermining of vaccines availability and use by patients is a major health crisis because we know that that vaccines work in the circumstances that they are recommended. And as we move away from that, we will just see increases in deadly infectious diseases that might have otherwise been in control. And that's a major public health tragedy that is unfolding and will take years to recover from. I think that it is highly irresponsible what our current public health leaders are doing to try to undermine vaccines.
1: Dr. Aaron Kesselheim, professor of medicine at Harvard Medical School, and Dr. Robert Steinbrook, health research group director at Public Citizen, teaches medicine at Yale Medical School. Coming up, the fight against AI data centers isn't just about tech. It's about democracy. We'll speak with Astra Taylor.

0: So I'm on the Mountains, performed by Nora Brown and Stephanie Coleman in our Democracy Now! Studio. This is Democracy Now!, democracynow.org. I'm Amy Goodman. Calls are growing across the United States for moratoriums on new AI data centers over their impact on energy costs, water and land use, the U.S. economy, greenhouse gas emissions, and democracy. In Maine, state lawmakers recently approved the first statewide moratorium, but the governor, Janet Mills, vetoed the legislation. A new Gallup poll released today shows 7 out of 10 Americans oppose data centers being built near them, and the opposition spans the political spectrum. In Utah, residents are fighting plans to build what would be the largest data center in the world in Box Elder County. If built, the facility would generate and consume more energy than the entire state of Utah. The proposed complex would cover an area more than 2.5 times the size of Manhattan. Estimates show the project could increase Utah's greenhouse gas emissions by 50%. On Capitol Hill, Vermont's Independent Senator Bernie Sanders and Democratic Congressmember Alexandria Ocasio-Cortez have introduced legislation to impose a temporary national moratorium on new artificial intelligence data center construction.
1: More than 100 local communities across 12 states have already enacted local moratoriums on data centers, and Congress itself has a moral obligation to stand with them and stop big tech from ruining their communities. Our legislation in the House and the Senate would hit the brakes on construction of new data centers until we address several of the key areas of harm AI poses.
0: I'm shocked. We go now to North Carolina, where we're joined by Astra Taylor, writer, organizer, co-founder of the Debt Collective. She co-wrote a new piece for The Guardian headlined, "The Fight Against AI Data Centers Isn't Just About Tech, It's About Democracy." Astra Taylor and Naomi Klein's forthcoming book out this September is titled End Times Fascism and the Fight for the Living World. Astra, welcome back to Democracy Now! Why don't you start off just by talking about what these AI data centers are, this largest one in Utah. I was just in Middleburg, Virginia last night. Every other person was raising this issue with me, very critical issue in Virginia right now. Explain what they are.
2: Thanks for having me. Yeah, data centers are essentially the backbone of the AI revolution. Data centers aren't new. Every time you use the internet, you're using data centers. So they've been around for a while, but they have been supercharged by the push towards artificial intelligence. Virginia is indeed the data center hub in this country, but they're spreading rapidly across the United States. Sam Altman, the head of OpenAI, has said that perhaps we'll have to cover the entire world in data centers. And it's about the drive for compute, for computing power. And they are often on an absolutely enormous scale. Like you described the data center being proposed in Utah, which would actually use twice as much energy as the entire state. There's one being proposed in Michigan that is going to be as big as 32 NFL football fields. And they use incredible amounts of energy, often gas, fossil fuel. They're being used as an excuse to put even old coal factories and coal production back online. And there are many negative consequences for communities, from emissions. Often they are powered by temporary gas turbines that are being used almost on a permanent basis. So there's air pollution, carcinogens, there's light and noise pollution. People are absolutely tormented by the sounds of these huge warehouses of whirring computers. There is water use issues, depending on where it's located. And then there's just the question of what are people getting in return? Because these are massive, quote unquote, factories, but there are no jobs and a lot of harms for the people who live near them and larger harms for our society.
0: Explain why it requires so much energy. What does it have to do with AI? Why does artificial intelligence require this, Astra?
2: just the nature of what they call compute, right? The computers themselves require an incredible amount of energy to run and then to be cooled. So they have to be kept in a stable temperature setting. So there's just energy to cool these machines because they produce an enormous amount of heat. And so that's another problem with them. And this is blowing, this is helping to blow through whatever, now long gone climate commitments we had, but this drive to AI has been, when you look at Silicon Valley, they say the drive to AI is why we can no longer meet our climate commitments, right? All of these companies, Google, Meta, presented themselves as climate champions, and AI has caused them to throw those ideals out the window.
0: One of the primary investors of the proposed mega data center in Utah is Kevin O'Leary, better known as Mr. Wonderful on the reality TV show Shark Tank. This is O'Leary defending the project and dismissing the protesters.
3: Well, I'm actually the only developer of data centers on Earth that graduated from environmental studies. So I'm pretty aware of what these concerns are. They are around air, water use, heat, noise, pollution. Sustainability is at the heart of what we do in terms of all these proposals. We're not just Utah. We have 10,000 acres in Alberta, Canada, with the same concerns. And so we search for the best technology. There's many air-cooled turbines now. So you're blending in air-cooled versus water. I mean, there's so many different ways to generate power. We can also put a percentage of the power generation through solar, wind, and batteries, because the battery technology is 10x more efficient than it was just 5 years ago. So that's very helpful because it makes the cost of energy lower. So no one, if you're an environmentalist and you don't care about that stuff, of course you protest, and that's what happens. I noted what's happening in Utah right now is we think over 90% of the protesters are actually not people that live in Utah or Box Elder County. They're being bused in.
0: That's Kevin O'Leary, better known as Mr. Wonderful on the reality TV show Shark Tank. Your response, Astra Taylor?
2: Well, he should be called Mr. Full of It. I mean, that his claims are absolutely absurd. You could build data centers that were connected to sustainable, renewable energy sources. That is not what these tech companies are doing, because they are rushing to compete to be the company that controls this industry. So, take somebody like Elon Musk, who has built 3 data centers, supercomputers around Memphis, Tennessee. One of them, for example, the first one uses enough energy to power almost 300,000 homes. He's using these very high polluting gas turbines. Colossus 2, as the second supercomputer is called, uses enough energy for 2 million homes. This is a guy who presented himself as a green champion for many years, but he has not built these computers, these supercomputers, these data centers in a way that reflects those values at all. And absolutely the point about this protest movement against data centers being, not grassroots, being being paid is absolutely absurd. What's incredible about this movement is the grassroots nature of it and how it's bringing together people from across the political spectrum. It's bringing together folks who live in Memphis, Tennessee, rural farmers, just concerned citizens who are saying, what are we getting out of these? There used to be a bargain when a factory came to town. You would get jobs, even if maybe it emitted some pollution or had tax breaks. These massive warehouses maybe produce 50, 100 jobs at best, often low-wage jobs doing things like security sanitation. And now there's even companies who are saying that they are going to actually provide security services with robot dogs, right, with robots. So it'll be robots guarding the computers. And so people are rightly saying, why should we support this? And that is what is causing this amazing movement to rise up and to block these developments across the country.
0: Astra, the University of Buffalo professor in environment and sustainability, Holly Buck, recently wrote an article in Jacobin headlined Democratic Governance of AI is the Real Solution, in which she argues against the idea of a moratorium on data centers. She writes, a moratorium on AI data centers is a terrible idea, one that poses serious equity concerns, A moratorium springs from the desire to stop the concentration of wealth, but ironically, it's likely to exacerbate it. It's a massive strategic blunder for the left, and we should think through the global justice implications and follow-on effects. We should be wary of proposals that would send burdens elsewhere, under neoliberal capitalism industries offshore, environmental harms to places with weaker governance, cheaper labor costs, and fewer environmental safeguards, unquote. Buck says AI should be regulated as a public utility. What's your response to her argument on a moratorium?
2: Yeah, the Guardian piece I wrote with Saul Levin was a response to her criticism of this movement, which she said was a dead end, and her criticism of the idea of a data center moratorium. First, I want to say that I like the idea of democratic governance of AI, but you need to have leverage to have any kind of democratic control. And I think it's important to pause and just note how undemocratic the rollout of AI has been so far. Nobody has asked for this. You cited polling. This is incredibly unpopular technology. Even 80% of Republicans and independents, of people who voted for Donald Trump, say they want more regulations on AI, even if it slows things down. Last year, there was a poll that said only 10% of people are excited about where this technology is going. And that's because the people who control it, who own it, have been very clear that they don't have democracy in mind. They define AGI, artificial general intelligence, this is OpenAI's definition, as autonomous systems that can do essentially do human work. And so this is a human job elimination machine, and maybe a human elimination machine in the sense that AI is also, it is not just automating workplace labor, but also, you know, impersonating human beings and trying to be your best friend and your companion and sort of take over human life. So this is not, and this again is not something that people have wanted. You know, the Silicon Valley has gotten very aggressively behind Donald Trump, who has said, you know, he's going to block all attempts to regulate or control this technology, that we're in an accelerationist mindset. So you only can wield democratic power in opposition to that if you are, you know, an ordinary citizen who doesn't have a direct line to Donald Trump or millions of dollars to buy him off, by engaging in protest, by engaging in disruptive action. And data centers provide local focal points, local choke points where people can come together and push back on the billionaire big tech agenda and say no. And it has absolutely changed the terrain, I think, of the political conversation. That's critical. I think there are some people, a good faith critique as well, is this the most tactical thing that people can do? And I would say it is tactical because it provides, again, people a place to meet locally and a way to make their discontent known. But I think where I have another disagreement with Buck is, you know, I think there's a question about how much we want AI in our lives, right? You know, I think part of her argument is that it's a bit Luddite to resist this technology. It's inevitable. It's the future. Everyone should have access to it in every facet of their existence. And I think that many people are more skeptical than that. We're saying, do we really want AI in our schools, teaching our children? Do we really want AI talking to our children? And do we want AI to be our boss at work? There is a deeper debate there about where we want to allow this technology to be. And to me, that's part of what it means to have democratic governance over AI is to say, no, we don't need this technology to take over every facet of our existence, from the industrial to the intimate.
0: And finally, very briefly, can you explain the tech sector fighting back against the anti-data center movement? You write, quote, about concerted PR efforts flooding elections with dark money or even shadier tactics in this last minute.
2: Yes. You know, Bernie Sanders recently said that by his estimate, the AI sector has put $400 million into elections already in 2026. They are also trying to use other tactics, PR tactics, to smear protesters. For example, that idea that this is actually a paid movement, is not a grassroots movement, is part of their campaign against the data center uprising. And, you know, it seems to not be working at this point because there is such grassroots momentum. people are coming together from all walks of life and realizing they have more in common around this issue. They might have voted for Donald Trump. They might have, they might be a Democrat, but they're saying this is not the future that we want. We want a future where we can breathe the air, we can drink the water, where we have jobs, where our kids have jobs, where we have a livable future. Naomi Klein and I, in our forthcoming book, call this a new pro-life movement. We don't want to be subjected to robot overlords. So there's going to be pushback, undoubtedly more pushback to come from the tech sector. And I hope that people who are sympathetic to the idea of regulating this technology can appreciate what a strategic movement this is. The data center fight is giving us leverage to create the conditions where hopefully the Democratic Party can come in and seize the moment and propose not just smart regulations, but things like a jobs guarantee, insisting that this technology is tied to green energy and the like. This is creating conditions for the changes that we need to push back on Silicon Valley and its authoritarian agenda.
0: Astra Taylor, writer, organizer, co-founder of The Debt Collective. We'll link to your new piece in The Guardian titled The Fight Against AI Data Centers Isn't Just About Tech, It's About Democracy. Astra and Naomi Klein's forthcoming book out in September is titled End Times Fascism and the Fight for the Living World. Coming up, we go to Wisconsin to look at the case of Salah Sarsour, president of the Islamic Society of Milwaukee. He's been locked up in an ICE jail since late March. We'll speak with his son. Stay with us.

0: Grammy award-winning musician Tom Morello singing This Land Is Your Land outside 26 Federal Plaza in New York City Tuesday, where he joined a coalition of groups protesting ICE abuses. This is Democracy Now!, democracynow.org. I'm Amy Goodman. We end today's show in Milwaukee, Wisconsin. To look at the case of Salah Sarsour, the president of the Islamic Society of Milwaukee. He's been locked up in an ICE jail in Indiana since late March. He is a Palestinian-born 53-year-old man who's lived in the United States since 1993. He became a lawful permanent resident nearly 30 years ago. The U.S. accuses him of failing to disclose a conviction by Israeli military authorities when he was a teenager in the occupied West Bank. Sarsour says he never understood the charges presented against him in Hebrew and that he was tortured in Israeli custody as a youth. Calls have been growing for weeks for Sarsour to be released. In April, the Milwaukee Common Council passed a resolution opposing his detention. More than 9,000 people have signed a petition calling for his release. The petition was organized by the group Bend the Ark, Jewish Action. The group Jewish Voice for Peace has also advocated for Sarsour's release. This weekend, I was in Milwaukee, where I spoke to Jody Melamed of Jewish Voice for Peace.
1: His health is not good. We are very concerned. He's being held completely underground in a very, very cold detention center. He has diabetes. It's been a challenge to get his diabetes medication to him. We're not confirmed he's able to take it regularly. We're really concerned. He was unable to, he asked for a Quran for his spiritual health, and he was denied one. In fact, he was told that he should read the Bible. The food he's getting is also substandard. You know, we're extremely concerned that the time he's spending there is really compromising his health, although his mental spirit is very good.
0: We're joined now by two guests, Salah Sarsour's son, Kareem, and Munjat Ahmed, a member of Salah Sarsour's legal team. Kareem, talk about your father, a very significant leader in Wisconsin, again, president of the Islamic Society of Milwaukee, and what you're calling for. He's being held not in Wisconsin, but in hours away in Indiana.
2: Yes, yes. Thank you, Amy. Thank you for having me. Good morning. So my father, he is a father, a grandfather, a businessman, a community pillar. He's been living here, like you said, for over 30 years legally. He's a community pillar, giving back to his community since he came here. He was taken in from Milwaukee on March 30th by ICE agents, or we'd say kidnappers, and they took him to Chicago, where they booked him, and then they transferred him to Indiana's facility in Clay County. And the entire thing shook us as a family when they took him, because a man who is elected for the second time as the president of the Islamic Society of Milwaukee, who has businesses, living here legally, no criminal records, never arrested in the United States, was taken off the streets and put in a van and dragged across state lines without any cause or without any information other than you'll get a call later on. On that day, we actually called many local police departments to understand what was going on. Nobody had any clue. We thought something bad has happened to my dad. We were searching the entire city for him, and we called our family friend, his attorney, to understand what was going on. Later on, we understood that he was being dragged across state lines to go to a detention center all the way in Indiana.
0: If you could tell us, Munjat Ahmed, what are the charges?
3: Good morning again. Thanks for having myself and Kareem with you. This is a very important case. There are many, you know, the so-called charges or allegations are all pretextual. The truth of the matter is Salah Sarsour is being held by ICE in an effort to weaponize immigration against people who are pro-Palestinian, people who advocated against the genocide in Gaza, people who are outspoken on the issue of human rights for Palestinians, the ending of the occupation against the Palestinians. So whatever the government is saying, is it's all just a pretext for silencing folks for their pro-Palestinian advocacy. We saw the same thing with Mahmoud Khalil. We saw the same thing with Mohsen Mahdawi, with Lekat Kurdia. We saw the same thing with Ruzmana Öztürk. This is a, you know, the modus operandi has been shown to us by the government that if you speak for Palestine and you are a advocate for Palestinian rights and you don't fall in line, they're going to use immigration and weaponize that against you. Salah Sersu has been a lawful permanent resident of the United States for 33 years, has been a pillar of our community, not only in Milwaukee, but nationally. I mean, he has reaches more national than most people, I think, know. And so we know that the only reason that Salah Sersu is sitting in jail right now is to stop him from his constitutionally protected rights of free speech. And this is an attack on our Constitution. And we should all be worried as Americans. We should all be very worried that our Constitution is being gutted by this administration, at least when it relates to pro-Palestinian speech. And so Salah's case, in my opinion, is going to be a litmus test. Will this country stand up for their constitutional rights, or were we going to allow the Trump administration to gut those rights and to strip people from their free speech?
0: Kareem, his ninth grandchild, your dad's ninth grandchild, was born while he was in jail, and his 10th grandchild is about to be born?
2: Yes. So my dad's actually, he was planning on visiting my sister in Tennessee. He usually visits her every time she has a kit for support, and she usually has very hard pregnant labor. So he was actually planning to leave that week or the week after to go up there and be of support. And he was not able to, obviously, for being taken away. And his 10th grandchild is going to be coming in 5 months. He has, I mean, 9 grandchildren, 6 or 7 of them talk about him every single day. They miss him so much. He was a big part of their lives. He was, if you see his pictures online and on social media, you see how they're smiling, playing together. He was the teddy bear of a grandfather that brings so much happiness and joy. He would break our word as a grandfather and do whatever he wants with the kids and play with them and give them candy or take them out and get them toys.
0: He's head of the largest mosque in, is it not only Milwaukee, but Wisconsin?
2: Yes, Wisconsin. So he was elected for his second term as the president of the Islamic side of Milwaukee that has a big community center, a big school. He was building with an amazing team. They were building a great future for the next generations to come as the community is growing more and more.
0: I want to end with Salah Sersu in his own words, a part of a letter he sent from his ICE jail cell in Indiana. He wrote, "I'm not here for a crime or for anything wrong I committed. I'm here because I believe, like all of you, in building a strong community to secure the best environment for our children so they can learn how to be strong, just citizens. I'm here because I chose to stand with justice and with those who deserve our support and to defend them, whether in our community or all over the world. I'm here because I stood with all of you in the streets, saying no to the oppression, no to the genocide against Gaza and Palestine, no to war, no to the killing of children, no weaponizing immigration for anyone, and no to humiliating and discriminating against people." The words of Salah Sersu. We have 10 seconds. Munjid, you're his lawyer. Is there any word that he's going to be released soon?
3: We filed a request in the Southern District of Indiana with the federal court there, requesting a bond that is currently pending. Our hope is that the judge will see what is actually happening here as an affront to the Constitution, and we'll actually release it.
0: Munjid Ahmed, a member of Salah Sersu's legal team, and Salah Sersu's son, Kareem Sersu. Thank you so much for being with us. That does it for our show. I'll be at the IFC Center tonight in New York City for the screening of Steal a Story, Please, then to Atlanta on Friday, Houston and Austin over the weekend. Go to democracynow.org.
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I heard there was a party over at the officers' club. So I took that gal all over. 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

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People in trances and African dances, another kind of life is waiting behind that door. We got supplies that will last for a week, so there ain't nothing can stop us until we crash.

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2: BBC News with Moira Alderson. The White House says Presidents Trump and Xi, who are meeting in Beijing, have agreed that Iran should never have a nuclear weapon and the Strait of Hormuz must be open. A US statement on the talks said they'd been good from Beijing. Here's Steve Lai.
3: The morning began with a full state ceremony at the Great Hall of the People. President Trump described Xi as a great leader. For his part, Xi struck a notably pointed tone, telling Trump and the world that the two nations should be partners, not rivals. Warm words, but with a message embedded in them. The bilateral session followed. President Xi stated that he wanted to talk more about Taiwan, though. The Chinese readout told a more revealing story. Beijing's foreign ministry made clear that Taiwan dominated the conversation, stating that Xi told Trump directly that Taiwan is the most important issue in the relationship.
2: Russia has carried out missile and drone attacks overnight on the Ukrainian capital. The mayor of Kyiv said at least one person had been killed. Abdul-Jalil Abdurasulov is there.
4: The attack that started shortly after midnight carried on for hours till the morning. And according to the Ukrainian Air Force, 15 missiles and 23 drones managed to pass through their air defense systems and hit their targets. And one of the targets was the residential building in Kyiv. It was badly damaged. And in fact, the entire section of that building completely collapsed. Emergency workers have to delay their arrival because Russia often uses so-called tactic of double tap when they launch and hit the same target twice in a short period of time. And because of that, the emergency workers get hit by those missiles and drones.
2: Rare protests have broken out in the Cuban capital, Havana, as the island grapples with its worst power blackouts in decades, triggered by a US blockade. Our Global Affairs reporter, Mimi Swaby, has more details.
5: These protests mark the single biggest night of demonstrations in Havana since the energy crisis took hold in January. They are very rare. Not very often you see people going against the communist government and going into the street in such numbers. It's thought that about hundreds across several areas of Havana, the capital, took to the streets, denouncing the fuel shortages and the long extended periods of blackouts. They were blocking roads with burning big piles of rubbish and banging pots and shouting anti-government slogans. But this really marks, again, a deterioration in public sentiment. People are getting incredibly frustrated with the lack of basic goods and especially fuel shortages now.
2: Mimi Swaby with that report. A Philippine senator who faces extradition to the International Criminal Court, Ronald De La Rosa, has left the Senate building where an armed standoff took place on Wednesday. He's accused of carrying out extrajudicial killings during former President Rodrigo Duterte's war on drugs, which he denies. BBC News. The Indian foreign minister has warned the global economy remains threatened by disruption to the Strait of Hormuz and the Red Sea due to the Iran war. Addressing the BRICS group of emerging economies in Delhi, Subramaniam Jaishankar said members must address what he termed the increasing resort to coercive measures and sanctions in breach of international law. Britain's Prime Minister Keir Starmer is facing a possible challenge to his leadership after disastrous results for his Labour Party in midterm elections last week. Allies of the Health Secretary, Wes Streeting, have suggested he'll resign from government and launch a bid to oust Sir Keir. Geeta Gurumurthy is at Downing Street.
6: Well, unless the leader resigns, the only way a leadership election can be triggered is if Labour MPs launch a challenge. Any challenger needs the support of 20% of Labour MPs. At that point, the challenger nominees would need to get support from 5% of constituency parties or the backing of at least three affiliates of the Labour Party. Well, nominees must be Labour MPs, which would currently rule out potential challengers like the current mayor of Greater Manchester, Andy Burnham. If enough support is gathered to kickstart a membership ballot, the current leader is automatically on the ballot paper. The timing of any contest would then be decided by Labour's ruling National Executive Committee.
2: The Japanese carmaker Honda has reported its first operational loss in nearly 70 years due to US tariffs and a major overhaul of its electric vehicle strategy. The company announced in March that it was cancelling the launch and development of certain electric vehicle models in the US. A roadside breathalyzer designed to detect drivers who've taken laughing gas is being trialled by two police forces in the south of England in a world first. Officers say the gadget could help prosecute motorists suspected of driving under the influence.
0: Ihr hört Freirad, das freie Radio Innsbruck.
1: Freirad.

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1: Freirad.
2: Weeks. How Richie became the biggest star in Brazil. After the news.
3: BBC News with Moira Alderson. China's President Xi Jinping has told a state banquet for Donald Trump that China and the United States should be partners, not rivals. Mr. Xi said the relationship between the two countries was the world's most important. Donald Trump struck a positive tone, inviting the Chinese leader to visit the White House in September. The presidents held 2 hours of talks earlier. Stephen McDonnell in Beijing explains what the Chinese government said about Mr. Xi's comments to Mr. Trump during the meeting.
4: He said that there are no winners in a trade war. Now, people will remember that Donald Trump not only said that trade wars are great, but they're also easy to win. Now, what he found out, of course, in the case of China, that it wasn't to be. China just faced him down. And now here we are with this detente. Certainly, the Chinese side is rather forcefully saying, come on, can we get on with this now? The whole trade war thing, it didn't work. We need to cooperate with one another. And partly it's because China wants to get access to computer chips from the US, just like the US wants to get access to rare earths from here.
3: Latvia's centre-right Prime Minister Avika Siliņa has said she'll resign. It collapses the coalition government only months before a scheduled election in October. Warren Bull has this report.
5: Avika Siliņa was left without a governing majority in Parliament on Wednesday after the left-wing Progressives Party said it was withdrawing its support. It follows her decision to dismiss the Defence Minister, Andris Spruits, who's from the Progressives. The Prime Minister was unhappy with his handling of an incident last Thursday in which two stray Ukrainian drones passed through Russian territory before crashing in eastern Latvia. Addressing Parliament, Ms. Siliņa said political jealousy and narrow party interests had taken precedence over responsibility and that political talkers had chosen not a solution but a crisis.
3: The number of civilians killed in massive Russian airstrikes on the Ukrainian capital has risen to 5. At least 10 people are unaccounted for as rescuers continue to search through rubble. Kiev's mayor said the missile and drone attack, one of the biggest since the start of Russia's full-scale invasion, had targeted several apartment buildings. Abdul-Jalil Abdurasulov is in Kiev.
6: The emergency operation is continuing. The first responders are cutting wood and trying to clear the debris, hoping to find anyone who managed to survive the attack. They already pulled out more than 2 dozen residents who were trapped under the rubble here. According to the Ukrainian Air Force, Russia launched more than 700 drones and missiles, including ballistic missiles. And Ukraine has only one weapon to stop these missiles, and that's American-made Patriot air defense systems. And Ukraine has a massive shortage of this kind of weapon here.
3: You're listening to the latest world news from the BBC. Ukraine's anti-corruption court has arrested Andriy Yermak, who was President Zelensky's former top aide, on money laundering charges. He has said he'll seek help from friends who might be able to post bail of over $3 million. The former chief of staff denies being part of a criminal group that laundered $10 million through an elite housing development outside Kyiv. The Israeli military has launched new strikes on what it says are Hezbollah targets in South Lebanon, just hours before representatives from the Israeli and Lebanese governments are due to hold a new round of talks in Washington. The attacks come after the IDF issued evacuation warnings for 8 towns and villages. Brazil's right-wing presidential candidate, Flávio Bolsonaro, has admitted seeking money from a corrupt businessman to finance a film about his father, the jailed former president, Jair Bolsonaro. Flávio Bolsonaro is to face the incumbent president, Luiz Inácio Lula da Silva, in October's elections. Mimi Swaby has more details.
7: Brazilian media say Flávio Bolsonaro, who is a senator, negotiated a total transfer of $24 million from Daniel Vaccaro, who is now in prison for a multi-million dollar fraud. Half of the money was allegedly released between February and May last year, but the transfers were suspended due to the fraud scandal. The controversy has sparked a crisis in Mr. Bolsonaro's campaign, but he has denied any wrongdoing.
3: A Nigerian court has sentenced a former government minister to 75 years in prison after finding him guilty of money laundering. The power minister, Saleh Maman, was convicted in absentia for laundering more than $24 million. Rare protests have broken out in the Cuban capital, Havana, as the island grapples with its worst power blackouts in decades, triggered by a US blockade. Hundreds of angry Cubans poured onto the streets in several neighbourhoods late on Wednesday, denouncing the fuel shortage.

0: Good afternoon and welcome to Portia Cafe with Andrew
1: and Sandra
0: Mills Skinner.
1: This is the third and last part of our series on Burns Night, our annual celebration of Scotland's national poet Robert Burns, which took place this year on January 25th, the very day of his birth in 1759.
0: After the love songs and satirical poems in the first programme and the speeches and Tam O'Shanter in the second, the last part of our series focuses on scenes from Scottish history. Burns was a committed patriot with Jacobite sympathies, which he had largely to suppress for political reasons. The 1790s were dangerous times, and the threat of revolution, even in Britain, especially after 1789 in France.
1: Scots Wha Hae, from 1793, shows Burns in his most patriotic and even belligerent mood.
0: It's June the 24th, 1314. Burns imagines the speech of King Robert the Bruce to his grossly outnumbered army before the Battle of Bannockburn below Stirling Castle against the English under King Edward II. The English had about 15,000 foot soldiers and archers, as well as some 2,000 heavily armed knights. By contrast, the Scots had about 5,000 spearmen in four divisions and 500 light cavalry.
1: Scots Wha Hae Wi Wallace Bled in the vernacular means Scots who have lost blood fighting with Wallace. The memory of William Wallace, the brave heart of popular imagination, is invoked. The forthcoming battle will be a do-or-die struggle, a win-or-lose, a yes or no.
0: Scots, wha hae wi Wallace bled, Scots, wham Bruce has aften led, welcome to your gory bed, or to victory. Now's the day and now's the hour, see the front of battle lour, see approach proud Edward's powers, chains and slavery. What will be a traitor knave? What can fill a coward's grave? What say base as be a slave? Let him turn and flee. War for Scotland's king and law, freedom's sword will strongly draw. Free man stand or free man fall, let him follow me. By oppression's woes and pains, by your sons and servile chains, we will drain our dearest veins, but they shall be free. Lay the proud usurpers low, tyrants fall in every foe, liberty is in every blow, let us do or die.
1: That last stanza may well echo Burns' support as a republican for the French Revolution.
0: By clever strategy and fine judgment on the part of the Scots, together with overweening pride on the part of the English, Bruce achieved a memorable victory.
1: Bannockburn is a tribute to the spirit of freedom wherever it exists, but particularly in the heart of King Robert the Bruce, who united Scots in the cause of independence and self-determination.
0: Now, over 700 years on, Scotland has that revitalised sense of its own history, language and culture. The political spirit of Bruce lives on, partly thanks to Robert Burns.
1: For years, Burns' language became such a powerful touchstone for national identity, argues Melvyn Bragg in his brilliant book, The Adventure of English.
0: Quote, that it was subsumed in politics. In this, it was enacting a part often played by language. It can be language alone that holds a nation together. Unquote.

The melody of Scots Wha Hae was taken up by the German composer Max Bruch in his Scottish Fantasy, and this is the start of the last movement.

0: Burns's Lament of Mary, Queen of Scots, Mary Stuart reviews her life while imprisoned in England under Elizabeth I. It's worth noting the tragically ironic reference to the sword.
1: Now nature hangs her mantle green on every blooming tree, and spreads her sheets o' daisies white out o'er the grassy lea. Now Phoebus cheers the crystal streams, and glads the azure skies, but nocht can glad the weary wight that fast endurance lies. Now laverocks wake the merry morn aloft on dewy wing, the merrill in his noontide bower makes woodland echoes ring, the mavis wild where mony a note sings drowsy day to rest. In love and freedom they rejoice, with care nor thrall oppressed. Now blooms the lily by the bank, the primrose down the brae, the hawthorn's budding in the glen, and milk-white is the sleigh. The meanest hind in fair Scotland may rove their sweets amang, but I, the queen o' all Scotland, maun lie in prison strang. I was the queen o' bonnie France, where happy I hae been. Full lightly raise I in the morn, as blithe lay doon at e'en. And I'm the sovereign o' Scotland, and mony a traitor there. Yet here I lie in foreign bands, and never-ending care. But as for thee, thou false woman, my sister and my fay, grim vengeance yet shall whet a sword that through thy soul shall gae. The weeping blood in woman's breast was never known to thee, nor the balm that draps on wounds of woe frae woman's pitying ee. My son, may kinder stars upon thy fortune shine, and may those pleasures gild thy reign that ne'er would blink on mine. God keep thee frae thy mither's face, or turn their hearts to thee, and where thou meet'st thy mother's friend, remember him for me. Oh, soon to me may summer suns nae mair licht up the morn, nae mair to me the autumn winds wave o'er the yellow corn. And in the narrow house of death, let winter round me rave. And the next flowers that deck the spring, bloom on my peaceful grave.
0: So, here Mary died by the sword. In point of fact, it was an axe and required two hefty blows. She was executed in February 1587 after Elizabeth, under duress, finally signed Mary's death warrant after she had, supposedly, been found guilty of conspiring against the Queen of England.
2: Ironically, perhaps, it was her son, James VI of Scotland, who became James I of England and Scotland in 1603, after the death of Elizabeth.
0: Burns's heart was Jacobite, recalling the 1745. But he was also more level-headed. This appealed to a Jacobite's supporters of the Stuart claim to the throne of Great Britain is tempered. What does Burns appeal for?

So what is Burns's appeal? Quote, "Then let your schemes alone in the state, in the state. Then let your schemes alone in the state. Then let your schemes alone, adore the rising sun, and leave a man undone to his fate." In 1745, following the Jacobite uprising at Glenfinnan, Bonnie Prince Charlie, Prince Edward Stuart, and his army marched down through Scotland via Perth to Edinburgh, then as far south as Derby in England.

0: Lament. Oh, I am come to the low country, ohone, ohone, ohree, without a penny in my purse to buy a meal to me. It wasna say in the Highland hills, ohone, ohone, ohree. Nay, women in the country wide say happy was as me. For then I had a score o' kire, ohone, ohone, ohree, feeding on yon hill sae high, and giving milk to me. I was the happiest of a' the clan, sair, sair may I repine, for Donald was the brawest man, and Donald, he was mine, till Charlie Stewart cam at last, safer to set us free. My Donald's arm was wanted then for Scotland and for me. Their waefu' fate, what need I tell, right to the wrang did yield. My Donald and his country fell upon Culloden field. Ochon, O Donald, O, ochon, ochon, ochree, nae woman in the world wide sae wretched now as me.
1: Burns, exciseman and government servant, used the excuse of allegedly collecting all Jacobite heirs to express his own Jacobite sentiments.
0: The song The Lovely Lass o' Inverness is a poignant dirge for the tragedy of the Battle of Culloden, fought on Drumossie Moor in April 1746. The woman lost her husband and three brothers, all fighting for the Jacobite cause under Bonnie Prince Charlie. The lord referred to is that butcher Cumberland.
1: And the music here is by Beethoven, no less. Beethoven composed his Opus 108 in 1816. This is the eighth song in that set.

0: The lovely lass o Inverness, nae joy nor pleasure can she see. For e'en and morn she cries, alas, and aye the sout tear blins her ee. Drumossie moor, Drumossie day, a waeful day it was to me. For there I lost my father dear and brethren three. Their winding sheet the bloody clay, their graves are growing green to see, and by them lies the dearest lad that ever blessed a woman's ee. Now way to thee, thou cruel lord, a bloody man I trow thou be, for many a hurt thou hast made sair that ne'er did wrang to thine or thee.
1: Burns had intended to sail to Jamaica in the West Indies to take up a position on a sugar plantation worked by slaves. He never did sail, and later penned this song, The Slave's Lament. In 1788, Josiah Wedgwood had propagated his anti-slavery slogan, "Am I not a man and a brother?" with the kneeling African slave.
0: This song, The Slave's Lament, tells us how the slave was taken from his beautiful Senegal coast, how he misses the rich nature of his homeland and his friends, deposited as he is in the cruel and alien world of Virginia.
1: It was in sweet Senegal that my foes did me enthrall, for the lands of Virginia, Virginia, oh. Torn from that lovely shore, I must never see it more, and alas, I am weary, weary, oh.
0: All on that charming coast is no bitter snow and frost, for the lands of Virginia, Virginia, oh. Their streams forever flow, and their flowers forever blow, and alas, I am weary, weary, oh.
1: The burden I must bear, while the cruel scourge I fear, in the lands of Virginia, Virginia, oh. And I think on friends most dear, with the bitter, bitter tear, and alas, I am weary, weary, oh. The music here is by Haydn.

0: And I think on friends most dear, with the bitter, bitter tear, and alas, I am weary, weary, oh.
1: A Man's a Man for A' That is one of Burns' very last poems from 1795. It echoes his belief both in Thomas Paine's The Rights of Man, 1791 to 92, and in the newly founded French Republican Liberté, Égalité, Fraternité. Schiller's Ode to Joy, used by Beethoven in his Ninth Symphony, The Choral, also appeals for the brotherhood of man. Burns never allowed this revolutionary poem to be printed with his signature.
0: A man's a man for all that. Is there for honest poverty that hangs his head and all that? The coward slave, we pass him by, we dare be poor for all that. For all that and all that, our toils obscure and all that, the rank is but the guinea's stamp, the man's the gouge for all that. What though on hamely fare we dine, wear hodden grey and all that, gie fools their silks and knaves their wine, a man's a man for all that and all that, their tinsel show and all that, the honest man, though e'er sae poor, is king o' men for all that. Ye see yon birkie, called a lord, what struts and stares and all that, though hundreds worship at his word, he's but a coof for all that and all that, his ribbon star and all that, the man who independent mind, he looks and laughs at all that. A prince can mak a belted knight, a marquis, duke and all that, but an honest man's a boon his might, good faith he mona for that. For all that and all that, their dignities and all that, the pith o' sense and pride o' worth, are higher rank than all that. Then let us pray that come it may, as come it will for all that, that sense and worth o'er all the earth shall bear the gree and all that. For all that and all that, it's coming yet for all that, that man to man, the world o'er, shall brothers be for all that.

0: At this point of the evening, we did something rather novel for fun mainly. Thanks to our good friend Bernadette, we inserted a Burns quiz, questions on Burns the man, the poet, on his background, on his politics, as well as on his poems and songs.
1: You can find the answers to these questions on the Poetry Cafe website under Burns Night 3.
0: 1. Robert Burns is better known in Scotland as...
1: 2. When was he born? When did he die? So, how old was he when he died?
0: 3. What does he have in common with Mozart?
1: 4. Burns is known as A. the rural poet, B. the farmer poet, or C. the ploughman poet. Which one?
0: 5. Name his 3 main occupations.
1: 6. How old was Burns when he wrote his first poem, and for whom?
0: 7. To whom does he owe his education?
1: 8. Who was Holy Willie?
0: 9. What business mistake did he make with his first book?
1: 10. How many poems and songs did he write?
0: 11. Who was his patient wife?
1: 12. Which battle does Scots-wha-hae refer to?
0: 13. What is the connection between a poem by Burns and a book by John Steinbeck?
1: And finally, 14. What parallels can we see between Burns and Wordsworth?
0: The fun element continued when one member, Stefan, offered us a humorous anecdote.
1: A new doctor is being shown around a Scottish hospital. As they enter one ward, the nearest patient turns to him and says, "Fair fire, honest sonsy face, great chieftain of the pudding race."
0: Before the doctor can react, the patient in the next bed adds, "Wee, sleekit, cowering, timorous beastie, what a panic's in thy breastie."
1: And, not to be undone, the third patient responds, "Some hae meat and canna eat, and some wad eat that want it."
0: The doctor murmurs to the orderly, "So this is the mental health ward?"
1: "Och no," replies the orderly, "it's the Burns unit."
0: From the ridiculous to the sublime, not vice versa.
1: Moving towards the end, the last part of our evening focused on ageing and death. Rather gloomy, you might have thought, but we enlivened this part with further toasts. A Highland welcome was written by Burns on parting with a kind host in the Highlands.
0: A Highland welcome. When death's dark stream, my ferry o'er, a time that surely shall come, in heaven itself I'll ask no more than just a Highland welcome.
1: How fitting an epitaph is this for Burns himself, with all his inner contradictions.
0: A bard's epitaph. Is there a man whose judgment clear can others teach the course to steer, yet runs himself life's mad career, wild as the wave? Here pause, and through the starting tear survey this grave.
1: Burns indeed. And here's an epitaph for a hated teacher.
0: Epitaph for William Nicol of the High School, Edinburgh. "Ye maggots feed on Nicol's brain, for few sick feasts you've gotten, and fix your claws in Nicol's heart, for deal a bit of his rotten."
1: Now comes one of the most moving texts ever written by Burns, John Anderson, My Joe. This is a moving tribute to an ageing beloved man. How old might he be? John Anderson, My Joe. John Anderson, my Joe, John, when we were first acquaint, your locks were like the raven, your bonny brow was brent. But now your brow is belled, John, your locks are like the snow, but blessings on your frosty pow, John Anderson, my Joe. John Anderson, my Joe, John, we climb the hill together, and many a canty day, John, we've had we in another. Now we man totter down, John, and hand in hand we'll go, and sleep together at the foot. John Anderson, my Joe.
0: How old was John Anderson, do you think? 70, 80, perhaps?
1: Who can say?

0: The Burns Night ends traditionally with a communal rendering of Auld Lang Syne. And this was an ancient air to which Burns added the third and fourth verses. He wrote them to fit the traditional melody. Auld Lang Syne is now an international anthem, celebrating friendship and promising meeting again in future. And there's also some sweet nostalgia here.
1: Auld Lang Syne. Should old acquaintance be forgot and never brought to mind? Should old acquaintance be forgot and Auld Lang Syne? For Auld Lang Syne, my dear, for Auld Lang Syne, we'll tak a couple kindness yet, for Auld Lang Syne. And surely you'll be your pint stoop, and surely I'll be mine, and we'll tak a couple kindness yet, for Auld Lang Syne. We twa hae run aboot the braes and pooed the gowans fine, but we've wandered mony a weary fit since Auld Lang Syne. We twa hae paddled in the burn frae morning sun till dine, but seas between us braid hae roared since Auld Lang Syne. And there's a hand, my trusty fear, and gie's a hand o' thine, and we'll tak a richt guid willy wocht for Auld Lang Syne.

But that wasn't the final piece in our brunch night. In view of the forthcoming Football World Cup across the Atlantic in June, we ended the evening with two songs to rouse our support for Scotland's national football team. First, that rabid Scottish football supporter and Jacobite, Rod Stewart, with his personal tribute to Scotland, Every Beat of My Heart, in which he refers directly to Burns's Auld Lang Syne and indirectly to the Red Rose.

0: sung at the start of every Scottish football and rugby international game is the unofficial Scottish national anthem, Flower of Scotland. The song refers to the Battle of Bannockburn and defeating the English under Edward II, sending him homeward to think again.
1: Flower of Scotland was sung originally by the Scottish folk duo, the Corries.

0: The anthem was sung lustily a cappella on February the 14th this year at Murrayfield Rugby Stadium before the Calcutta Cup match between Scotland and England. And we beat the old enemy 31-20. We then beat the formidable French at Murrayfield 50-40. Phenomenal, formidable. Against Ireland in Dublin, however, we lost 43-21. We'll hear Flower of Scotland again on June the 14th when Scotland play their opening game in the Football World Cup. Here it's sung by Ronnie Brown. Thank you for your company.
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Once again, we're happy to be here in Sankey Hall playing for you because we have a lot of interesting things to present. Like this tune we're about to play now is a new one written by our pianist, Joe Zawinul. It's a kind of thing based on things in general. There's a lot of things happening in our country. Most of them bad right now. But everything's gonna be all right. The name of this tune is Mercy, Mercy, Mercy.

Here's one of our old favorites, a thing that we did many years ago when we first organized this group. This was written by Bobby Timmons, our ex-pianist. It's called Dish Here.

Here's one of our new recordings. I don't know whether we've had the good fortune to have it played here or be available here, but we are getting such good response to it back home.

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3: BBC News with Sue Montgomery. A key member of the British Cabinet has resigned, increasing the pressure on the Prime Minister, Keir Starmer, following disastrous results for his Labour Party in local and devolved government elections last week. In his resignation letter, the Health Secretary, Wes Streeting, said he'd lost confidence in Sir Keir's leadership. Here's our political correspondent, Rob Watson.
4: The profound crisis in British politics and the governing Labour Party appears to be deepening. In a damning resignation letter, Wes Streeting accused the Prime Minister of providing a vacuum rather than a vision, of drift rather than direction, and of always blaming others. What happens next isn't clear. Events are moving fast. Mr. Streeting hasn't yet officially challenged for the leadership, but he might, as may others. Keir Starmer has said he would fight off any challenge. Once again, British politics is mired in uncertainty and drama.
3: China's President Xi Jinping has told a state banquet for Donald Trump that China and the United States should be partners, not rivals. Mr. Xi said the relationship between the two countries was the world's most important. Donald Trump struck a positive tone, inviting the Chinese leader to visit the White House in September.
5: The American and Chinese people share much in common. We value hard work. We value courage and achievement. We love our families and we love our countries. Together we have the chance to draw on these values to create a future of greater prosperity, cooperation and happiness and peace for our children. We love our children. This region and the world, it's a special world with the two of us united and together.
3: Iran's foreign minister has accused the United Arab Emirates of direct involvement in the war against Iran. At a meeting of foreign ministers of the Alliance of Emerging Economies, known as BRICS, Abbas Araghchi accused the Emirati representative of allowing the UAE to be used to fire artillery against Iran. Ukraine's Air Force says Russia fired more than 1,500 drones in the space of 36 hours, making it the largest sustained aerial attack on Ukraine since the start of Moscow's invasion. Abdujalil Abdurasulov is in Kyiv.
6: The emergency operation is continuing. The first responders are cutting wood and trying to clear the debris, hoping to find anyone who managed to survive the attack. They already pulled out more than 24 residents who were trapped under the rubble here. According to the Ukrainian Air Force, Russia launched more than 700 drones and missiles, including ballistic missiles. And Ukraine has only one weapon to stop these missiles, and that's American-made Patriot air defense systems. And Ukraine has a massive shortage of this kind of weapon here.
3: BBC News. Brazil's right-wing presidential candidate Flavio Bolsonaro has admitted seeking money from a corrupt businessman to finance a film about his father, the jailed former president Jair Bolsonaro. Brazilian media say Flavio Bolsonaro, who is a senator, negotiated a total transfer of $24 million from Daniel Vorkaru, who is now in prison for a multi-million dollar fraud. The controversy has sparked a crisis in Mr. Bolsonaro's campaign, but he has denied any wrongdoing. Latvia's centre-right Prime Minister, Evika Siliņa, has said she'll resign. It collapses the coalition government, only months before a scheduled election in October. Here's Warren Bull.
7: Evika Siliņa was left without a governing majority in Parliament on Wednesday, after the left-wing Progressives Party said it was withdrawing its support. It follows her decision to dismiss the Defence Minister, Andris Spruits, who's from the Progressives. The Prime Minister was unhappy with his handling of an incident last Thursday in which two stray Ukrainian drones passed through Russian territory before crashing in eastern Latvia. Addressing Parliament, Ms. Siliņa said political jealousy and narrow party interests had taken precedence over responsibility and that political talkers had chosen not a solution but a crisis.
3: Powerful thunderstorms with lightning and rain have killed more than 100 people in the northern Indian state of Uttar Pradesh. A disaster management official said more than 50 people were injured. Scientists have discovered a new dinosaur in Thailand that was twice the size of a T-Rex. It's the largest ever found in Southeast Asia. The Naga Titan weighed as much as 9 adult Asian elephants. It belongs to the sauropod family of long-necked herbivores. An international team of researchers identified the species from fossils found
0: Ihr hört Freirad, das freie Radio Innsbruck.
1: Freirad.

0: In Bulgarien bleibt spannend. Zu der politischen Zukunft Bulgariens äußert sich die Journalistin Buljana Djambazova.
1: So Roman Radev won a landslide victory in last week's elections. And this is something the country hasn't seen in quite a while. In fact, Bulgaria has experienced 5 years of political turbulence, given that we had a total of 11 elected and caretaker governments over this short period of time. And none of them actually, like the longest serving prime minister, lasted around a year. So we are in this kind of unique situation where his party has a chance to end this political deadlock. At the same time, there's a lot of questions of what kind of politician, what kind of government Radev will build, even though he has been serving as a president for almost 10 years. 9 years to be exact. The public knows very little about how he's gonna govern the country. During the election campaign, he ran on an anti-corruption ticket, and this is what attracted most of his supporters.

0: I would like people to slow down, and I also always like to say that slowing time with art. This is my purpose as an artist, to invite people from the whatever they do on a daily basis outside, come inside the exhibition space and slow down, at least for 8 seconds, and to appreciate each artwork for 8 seconds. Because 8 seconds is a magic number for me, and we can talk about this later. But it's the exhibition is the invitation for people to take time to be present and to stay focused on the present moment and slow time with art.
1: Slowing time with art. Entschleunigung aus der Hektik des Alltags. Das wünscht sich der Künstler Maciej Markowicz für sich selbst, aber auch für die Besucher seiner Ausstellung. Das zentrale Thema ist die Urform der Fotografie, die Kamera Obscura.
0: The exhibition is creating an experience of Camera Obscura, but it's also a contrast between the outside world of the Camera Obscura and inside world. So it's light and dark, movement and stillness. So the gallery becomes kind of the Camera Obscura. For those who don't know, the Camera Obscura is a dark room with a little opening that allows the light from outside inside, and it's projected on the wall on the opposite side of the lens. So it's a Wunder camera and an experience where there is light and the darkness, when there is movement and stillness.

0: Die Aufteilung der Ausstellung mit einem hellen und einem dunklen Raum spiegelt beide Welten der Camera Obscura. 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
1: The gallery has two rooms. One is bright right room, like a gallery setting with framed artworks on the white walls. And the second room is more of a wonder camera room, when it's more dim, more light, more dark, and the artwork is actually floating in the space. One of the really exciting things for the exhibitions I like people to also see is actually to be inside a camera obscura. So the experience of the rooms of the exhibition, seeing the work, seeing them suspended in the air, it's one of the ways, but also sort of at the end of the exhibition, it's nice to go inside the camera obscura, so you have an idea of a little bit of an idea how I spent half of my life, you know. So you can there's this installation camera obscura tent that is built inside the gallery, the front room, where you can enter and experience the camera in the working. And at the moment, camera obscura is looking into the gallery, so you can see the artwork being projected inside the camera.

0: Der Ausgangspunkt des künstlerischen Schaffens von Maciej Markowicz war die Verwendung der Camera Obscura. 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
1: So, since 2008, I am working with Camera Obscuras. But those fixed Camera Obscuras were fascinating and I loved immediately fell in love with the alchemy of photography, being in a dark room and working with the material. But I, as an artist, I felt there's something missing. There's some missing ingredient in my recipe. And I was at that time living in New York. It was 2012 when I was coming back home late in the night. And the subway was in the tunnel and the light in the subway car went off and the light from the tunnel went inside the car of the train and started flickering the images while the train was moving. And this was my Eureka moment because at that time I was sitting in this train seeing those images in front of me flickering. And I couldn't, I was so fascinated. I said, aha, this is it. That's what I have to do. I have to put my camera obscuras in the motion because motion is time made visible. And that became like, yeah, I even have goosebumps now when I talk about it. So I came back home and I make the first drawing of the floating camera obscura. And why floating is because I thought the floating camera becomes this object that responds to the water. And the water is this resistless force that never stops, like time. Time flows, right? And this became like the breaking point. And since that moment, I never stopped doing anything else than turning vehicles into cameras and making pictures directly exposing on photographic paper.
0: Die Kombination der Camera Obscura mit einer bewegten Aufnahmetechnik hat die gesamte Arbeit und auch das Leben des Fotokünstlers verändert. Er ist fest überzeugt, dass die Idee dazu schon immer in ihm gesteckt hat.
1: This missing ingredients was never to be found anywhere else than deeply inside myself. Because when I now think about this is my character, this is who I am as a human being and who I was when I was a little child. When I was maybe 7 years old or five, my grandmother, she called me Pędziwiatr. And Pędziwiatr in Polish means a roadrunner. This cartoon that was about the little coyote that was running. So she called me that because I was always gone with the wind. There was Maciek everywhere because he was always doing things and wanting to know the things that he didn't know yet. So this sense of exploration, this sense of Marco Polo in me, she knew that, and then she defined it in one world, you know, the roadrunner. And that roadrunner then became artist who is still moving, but it's moving inside the camera. That's why I like to say I'm an artist who lives inside the moving camera obscura.

0: Imagine we are in Lingenau and it's 4:30 a.m. in August 4th. And the sun is rising. I'm sitting next to my camera and I'm waiting for the sun to rise. And I have coffee and then we're waiting for the moment to sun show up behind the mountains. Once the sun is strong enough, but still in this golden hour, which most of the photographer loves. So golden hour means yellow, very orangey sky with clouds. This is the moment when I enter my camera. So we enter the room where there's nothing else than darkness. And you hear the piece of paper. And then there's a cut. Shht. And that piece of paper, I go and hang with the little magnets in my magnetic board on the other side of the lens. Remember, we're in complete darkness. We don't see anything because color photographic paper cannot allow any other light than the one that you expose with. So that has to happen in complete darkness. And I make sure that the paper is safe. And I sneak out through my little tunnel. It's like a light trap because I cannot have any light on the paper. And I go out from the camera and I sit in front of my van. And I start the van and I drive the machine. And then I am ready to photograph. My shutter is rewind and I have my shutter release next to the driving wheel. And then we drive and we follow the motion of the light and the landscape.
1: Mathieu erzählt uns mit erleuchtenden Augen, wie er seine Aufnahmen macht. 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
0: Whatever is captured during those 8-second exposures is the final piece of artwork. No post-production, no digital manipulation happens. Then, after the exposure, I drive my car to safety, I park it, and then I go back to my camera room, and I roll the pieces of paper very carefully, and I put it into the box that is lightproof. My aim was to make 1 picture a day. This would be a great achievement. And then I would be here for 10 days, traveling from place to place, making 10 artworks. And then I would come back to my studio in Berlin and I would process the paper. So the result I never seen right away. I feel more or less what I did, but I never cannot see it. So it's always a mystery. Even now, 15 years after working with the same process, I always have surprises that I couldn't predict in the process, because this process is, it has its own life. Yeah, I can control it, but there's always a degree of mystery, which even makes me more wanting to do it in the way I work.

0: In der heutigen Ausgabe des Kulturtons geht es um die Ausstellung Above the River and Under the Sky. Der Fotokünstler Maciej Malkovich zeigt in dieser Ausstellung Fotografien, die er mit seiner fahrenden riesigen Kamera Obscura in Tirol gemacht hat. Im Folgenden geht es um die einzigartige Farbgebung und Bewegtheit seiner Bilder.
1: I forget about negative film and I'm printing light directly on paper. This is why all the images, all my artworks are essentially negative images on paper. And so what you see is a complementary colors. So the blue sky becomes orange. The green trees becomes purple because it's opposite colors on the gamma, on the printing, on the color scheme. And majority of the dominant color in my work would be, of course, orange, because the blue is the sky. It's especially in this setting where you have mountains and clouds and skies. So orange is a dominant color for sure. But of course, when the sun is rising or sun is setting, you have a lot of orange sun, then it turns into blue on the negative. So sometimes you can see some blues. And then, of course, there are also some greens or some unknown colors that happen because there sometimes during the motion of the camera we have reflections from objects, and there's a filtering of light that is unpredictable. So these are this is the history of making, or the happy accidents that happen out of my control because I am moving my cameras. Yeah, this is an unconventional way of making photographs. So all the mistakes and all imperfections, which I mostly love, where you have those accidents happening, and they become part of the artworks.
0: Der Zufall spielt eine gewichtige Rolle bei den Aufnahmen von Maciej. 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Das Ergebnis kann dann aber wirklich aufregend werden.
1: For example, there's this magical valley on the border, actually. It's where the Tyrol meets Vorarlberg and Vorarlberg meets Tyrol. It's the place called Varth. Varth, yeah. And there is a Varth in Tyrol and there is a Varth in Vorarlberg. And that picture, it's incredibly powerful for me. Maybe also for the aspect of the border, but also the view from the valley, and the actual moment I was there, it was fascinating because I was driving through the mountains in complete fog. So I didn't see anything. It was December 18th, somewhere around September. It was September 18th when I was there in Lech Valley. And I drive through the fog, and it's really like maybe 10 meters because we are in the clouds. It's so high that the clouds were so low that we were driving. I was driving in the clouds. So I didn't see much. I knew where more or less I am, but I couldn't see. And eventually I came up to the tunnel and there was a parking lot. And so I was like, okay, the view is so bad. I cannot pass it. I should just stay here and have a coffee. So I park, and maybe it was 9 o'clock in the morning when I got there, and I was just sitting there and waiting. Like a lot of my work actually is about waiting, is about being ready and staying in the present moment and waiting for that 8 seconds. Yeah. So I'm a hunter of 8 seconds, but I am also a patient waiter for those moments, because if I don't wait enough, I feel like I missed something. So I learned myself to be very patient, especially when I work. I take time to wait for the moments, and there's a lot of intuition involved. And I felt like I'm in the place that I have to be for a moment, at least to get the clarity of the view. So I'm sitting there, having a coffee and just waiting. Yeah. And maybe 45 minutes passed, and the clouds just opened like the big gates. Yeah. It's just like, and I actually have a video of this record, and because I felt like, okay, there's a valley. I don't see much what's going behind the clouds, but I feel there might be something I should photograph. So, you know, 45 minutes later, the clouds open like the big gates, and then you have this incredible view. And then I knew why I was waiting there. And then, of course, I took a picture. So this is one of the poster picture, if you like, of the whole. Yeah, this was the highlight. If none of the pictures would work over 6 months of me working on this pic of the divorce, if I would have that one, I would be still very satisfied.
0: Die meisten Aufnahmen der Ausstellung Above the River and Under the Sky beschäftigen sich mit der Landschaftsfotografie. Maciej zeigt in dieser Ausstellung aber auch einige Porträtbilder. Er hat mir erzählt, warum diese Art der Fotografie einen wichtigen Platz in seinem Werk einnimmt.
1: One of the important things for me as an artist, I would always be inside the dark, preparing my piece of paper and exposing it. This is so the rest of my life, this is what I would do. As a human being, I always feel that I need to share my experience with as many people as possible to inspire young generation to become more manually creative, but also to the rest, to the adults, to all the people, to let them be part of the process. And one way of doing that is to ask the passerbys to sit in front of my cameras and sit for 8 seconds. So it's sort of like, come out of your world or your day, sit here for 8 seconds and let me take the picture of you in the present moment. And there is a nice display of 28 portraits of those passerbys or people who I met on the way, or we also ask in the email we also ask people to tell the story of their favorite bridges, and these people who wanted to share the story and wanted to have a photograph taken, they joined the settings, and then we took the pictures of them. But generally, it's about the maybe hidden idea or my fundamental core of this concept was to inspire people to be more in the process or interact, collaborate with other people, because I'm spending a lot of time inside the darkness of my camera. It's just me, camera, light, and the photo paper. So I want to interact with people on the journey I have. So during the Tile and Vorarlberg, I was in the different locations, lived in a little town, interacting with people and inviting them to be part of the project, because it's very important for me that human I meet on the way become part of it. And the portraits are an excellent way of doing that.

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4: 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You're listening to Paper or Plastic, the monthly live radio show hosted by Iris Mitterdorfer. For the next hour, we are broadcasting live again from the Freirad studio here in Innsbruck. Today, we will play an eclectic sound of music and hope that you lean back and close your eyes for a bit, if you can, and imagine that you are drinking a beer in one of Vermont's many tap rooms, sitting at the bar with us and enjoying the boozy tunes that we play one pint at a time. We are kicking this off with the title Beer Never Broke My Heart by Luke Combs.

We just played Cold Beer Calling My Name. And before that, Beer Never Broke My Heart by Luke Combs. Imagine a landscape of rolling green hills, red barns, and a two-lane road that winds past a farmhouse made of red wood. You pull into a gravel lot and there is a hand-painted sign that just says beer. That's Vermont brewing in a nutshell. Unassuming, unpretentious, and really tasty. Vermont's craft beer expansion started in the 1980s and 90s with bigger brewing companies. But the real change came when microbreweries started popping up in converted barns, in garages, and in old dairy farms, for example. Today, Vermont is home to over 70 breweries. Some of them have developed cult followings. One of the breweries from Vermont was named the best brewery in the world multiple times, and another one practically invented the hazy IPA craze. But Vermont's beer culture isn't really about hype or bottle releases. It's about a place and the community. We are playing another set of songs, kicking this off with the title I Love This Bar by Toby Keith.

We've got divorcees and a big bouncer man, an old jukebox and a real bad band. We've got waitresses

Amanda seemed to even brew beers for the horses. That was a title by Toby Keith and Willie Nelson. Before that, we played I Love This Bar by Toby Keith. Vermont has more breweries per inhabitant than any other states in the United States of America, and many so-called hop heads, but also just casual beer drinkers and lovers, choose Vermont to spend their holidays or just an extended weekend. Now you may think, what is it about this small New England state that's created such a thriving beer scene? And what role do tap rooms play in knitting these communities together? Let's find out more after a few more tunes, because right now a cold beer is calling my name.

Them Good Day to Leave by Riley Green, and before that we played Cold Beer, Calling My Name by James Rogers and Luke Combs. Imagine we walk into a Vermont tap room and there is something different from the usual night bars. There is no velvet robe, no bouncer checking your beer credentials or ID. You might find a Golden Retriever hanging out by the bar and a farmer in muddy boots chatting with a tech worker who drove up from Boston for the weekend. Tap rooms serve as community centers. They host trivia nights, for example, live music plays. There will be maybe sometimes the farmers markets, even yoga classes. And in towns that are too small for a traditional main street, the local brewery often fills that role. We will play more music, kicking this off with Chris Stapleton, Tennessee Whiskey.

0: Willie Nelson with Bubbles in My Beer, and before that we played Tennessee Whiskey by Chris Stapleton. Vermont has Vermont has leaned hard into the farm brewery concept, which are breweries that grow a percentage of their own ingredients on site or source them locally. And this is really not just marketing, but it's a philosophy. When a brewer malts barley from a field you can see from the tap room window, or ferments with the wild yeast captured from the orchard air, you're tasting something rooted in place. It is the way geography, climate, and tradition shape the flavor. And the Vermont brewers have embraced that idea wholeheartedly. It's something really special for all the senses. We are playing a few more titles, kicking this off the next set of music with One Bourbon, One Scotch, One Beer by George Thorogood and the Destroyers.
1: I want to tell you a story about the house went blue. I come home one Friday, had to tell the landlady I done lost my job. She said, that don't confront me, long as I get my money next Friday. Now next Friday I come, I didn't get the rent, and out the door I went.

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Lord, she would love a dubbing. I come home one particular evening. The landlady said, "You got the rent money yet?" I said, "No. Can't find no job. Therefore, I ain't got no money to pay the rent."

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I've been walking all day. She said, that don't confront me. Long as I get my money next Friday. Now next Friday I come out in the rain. And out the door I went. So I go down the street, down to my good friend's house. I said, look, man, I'm outdoors, you know. Can I stay with you maybe a couple days? He said, let me go and ask my wife. He come out of the house. I could see in his face. I know there was no. He said, I don't know, man. She kind of funny, you know. I said, I know. Everybody funny. Now you funny, too.

One bourbon, one scotch, one beer. So, what can we learn from Vermont's taproom culture first? Slow down. Vermont's taprooms aren't optimized for turnover. They're designed for people to stay a while. And that changes the energy of these businesses completely. Second is community matters more than the hype. So the best taprooms are aren't chasing Instagram followers or something like that. They are building relationships with regulars, supporting the local causes, and creating spaces where strangers can become neighbors. And the third, I would say, is place is flavor. When beer is connected to the land and the people who make it, it tells a story, and story also make us care for the place. So in the end of the day, it's just about people, community, good energy, have a good time, and yeah, having a wonderful place for all the senses.

Tom Petty, Free Falling, and we kicked off this set of music with Here for a Good Time by George Strait. Now, daylight is already fading here in Innsbruck. It's getting late and dark, and Paper or Plastic, hosted by Iris Mitterdorfer, needs to say goodbye. Thank you for tuning in. If you ever find yourself on a winding Vermont road with no particular destination, keep an eye out for those hand-painted beer signs. Pull over, order a flight of beers, strike up a conversation with whoever's on the next stool. That's taproom culture. Not transactional or performative, just good beer, good company, great conversations, and a reminder that some of the best things in life are worth slowing down for. Paper or Plastic will be dreaming of more microbreweries and taprooms for us people here in Tyrol. And in the meantime, we will broadcast live again from the Freirad studio on June the 11th from 8 to 9 p.m. We will play a couple of more songs, kicking this off with The Joker by the Steve Miller Band and followed by Bob Seger with the title Night Move.

0: I woke last night to the sound of thunder. How far off, I sat and wondered. Started humming a song from 1962. And it's funny how the night moves. When you just don't seem to have as much to lose. Strange how the night moves. With autumn closing in.
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0: 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I feel like

younger, Zarephath grows old. 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I can't stop now.